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8: For years, we've been talking about both the positive and negative effects of being on social media. And I would say, by and large, for older adults, social media is net positive. Not all positive, but net positive. Helps them keep in touch with friends and stay social. But for younger people, social media use, especially heavy use, tends to be net negative. In fact, according to this year's World Happiness Report, youth who use social media more than 5 hours a day reported a lower level of well-being. And researchers who study this sort of thing found that many teens wish these platforms didn't even exist, and yet they can't seem to stop using them. Experts we talked to largely suggested two things. Ideally, along with your friend group, take some time offline. Also, try to recurate your algorithm so it shows you posts that'll make you feel good. I'm Dr. Sanjay Gupta, helping you live a better life.
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10: You know, summer is a great time to re-examine how much time your kids are spending on social media, along with what they are seeing and who they are engaging with. 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These apps are built to be addictive, so kids, all of us in fact, will keep coming back for more, even when we are made to feel worse. It's bizarre. You might need to help your son or daughter reset their algorithm by unfollowing certain accounts and following or interacting with more positive ones. They might need suggestions of other healthier things to do, or to see you leading the way by example and putting your own phone away. In the run-up to bedtime, everyone's phone should go away, no questions asked. And if you need some help, sort of, I guess, resetting expectations, try engaging parents of your kids' friends for a more coordinated effort. I'm Dr. Sanjay Gupta, helping you live a better life.

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12: Nothing is more heartbreaking than to see brother fighting against brother. In our country, one of the darkest hours was the Civil War, when brother literally took up arms against brother, and in fact, I think brother actually killed brother. It took generations for the bitterness of that war to go away, and I'm not sure it's altogether gone even yet. But the strangest civil wars of all are the wars that go on in churches, where brother is turned against brother in a church that claims to follow the Prince of Peace. I suppose that it should be no surprise to find that the seeds of such fratricide were sown in the church right from its earliest days. Jesus made it clear enough when he was here walking the earth in his ministry and teaching his disciples. He made it clear enough that he was taking his disciples into entirely new paths. Jesus, in Matthew 16:13, asked his disciples, saying, "Who do men say that I, the Son of Man, am?" And they said, "Well, some say you're John the Baptist. There are some who say you're Elijah. And there are some who say Jeremiah or one of the prophets." And he said, "Yeah, well, I know that, but who do you say that I am?" And Simon Peter said, "You are the Christ, the Son of the living God." And Jesus looked at him and said, "Blessed are you, Simon Bar-Jonah, for flesh and blood hasn't revealed that to you. My Father in heaven has revealed that to you. And I'm going to go further and say this, that you are Peter, and upon this rock I will build my church, and the gates of hell shall not prevail against it." Now, you know, I think a lot of us have been so preoccupied with other theological arguments in this, that one little thing in this went by us without being carefully considered. Jesus' disciples, when he made this statement, "Upon this rock I will build my church," did not ask him, "Lord, what's a church?" Because, in fact, there is no obvious antecedent to that statement in the gospel account. You read all the way from the beginning of Matthew all the way to this point. And there's never any comments, discussion, or explanation about a church. Well, what do you think the disciples thought he meant? Well, the word Jesus used to them that's come down to us as church is the either Hebrew or Greek word for assembly or congregation. Jesus' disciples would have used that word and would normally have spoken of it as the congregation of Israel, that is, the assembly of all of God's people Israel before him. And so they thought of the nation of Israel, as it were, as the church. But did you notice in this passage of Scripture, let me read it to you again. I say unto you that you are Peter, and upon this rock I will build my church, and the gates of hell shall not prevail against it. Did you notice that he spoke of his church entirely in the future tense? He was not here to take over the old congregation or to put it back on the right track. He was here to build something entirely new, something entirely his. He didn't say, I am come to revise, to reform, or to recapture, or to build back, or to restore God's, the Father's, assembly, or the assembly of Israel. I will build my church. Which means, at the time he made that statement, his church did not yet exist. The structure of religion that Jesus saw around him in the world, that is, the Judaism of the day, he saw it had so distorted the law of God, the law that God had given them, that he really attempted no effort at reform. Rather, he intended to build a new assembly altogether. Now, there was another occasion where he made this even more clear. The discussion is found in Luke 5 and verse 33. They said to him, why is it that the disciples of John fast frequently and make prayers, and likewise the disciples of the Pharisees do this, but your disciples eat and drink? And Jesus said to them, well, can the children of the bride chamber fast while the bridegroom is with them? The days will come when the bridegroom shall be taken away from them, and they'll fast in those days. And then he gave them one of his most important parables. He said, no man patches an old garment that's torn with a piece of a new garment. If you do that, you make the whole thing worse. And no man puts new wine into old wineskins, else the new wine will burst the skins and be spilled, and the wineskins and the wine shall all perish. New wine must be put into new wineskins, and both are preserved. And no man, having drunk old wine, immediately desires new, because he says, oh, no, the old is better. Now, what's he talking about here? Jesus himself was new wine. What he taught was new wine. The church that Jesus was going to build was a new wineskin. The Judaism of the day was the old wineskin and the old wine. Really very simple explanation, isn't it, when you just take a moment to think about the times, the circumstances, and the context in which these words were spoken. What Jesus was bringing was not a mixture of the old and the new. And it was not new wine that was going to be put inside an old system. In other words, the teachings of Jesus were not going to be inserted into or adapted to Judaism, nor would they be an attempt to force Judaism to adapt to what he was teaching. You've got to do the whole thing new. Now, nobody is going to immediately think that the new is good. They're going to sit there and say, no, the old ways are better. They're going to cling to the old. They're going to want to stay with the old. And, of course, the old teachings should stay in the old wineskin. But don't misunderstand. The old wine that Jesus speaks of here is not the law of God as found in the Old Testament. It's the structure of law that constitutes Judaism, a combination of the law of Moses and the traditions of the fathers. It's a very specific, very well-known, and really very well-understood religious system. Now, the problem in the first century church was that a large number of disciples did not understand this, and they tried to fit the teachings of Jesus, his resurrections, his messiahship, into the old structure of Judaism. And Jesus said, you try that, And the fermentation of the new wine is going to split that old wineskin right down the middle. The problem, simply speaking, is this. Judaism was a structure that believed that the law was a means of salvation and justification. You keep the law of God to make yourself better, to bring yourself closer to God, to live up to the standards of God, to achieve righteousness. This, by the way, is a definition of legalism. That is the idea that law is a means of salvation and justification. The problem with legalism is that it leads inevitably, inexorably, to division and control. The reasoning behind this should be fairly simple and easy to understand. No two people are going to interpret the law the same way. As a consequence, any gathering, any community, any church that is based on legalistic concepts is going to divide. Well, if there are 100 people there, there probably will be 100 divisions that take place in the church. And so naturally, you have to create an authority structure that decides what the law means and hands that down to the people who are there and exercises some level of control and some level of discipline over the congregation. Okay? It leads to a situation where a few people try to control the rest. I'll give you a clear New Testament example of that when I come back after these words.
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12: John 9, verse 1. As Jesus passed by, he saw a man who was blind from his birth. And he decided he would heal this man. It happened to be the Sabbath day. Well, Jesus spat on the ground, made a little clay out of the spittle, and he anointed the eyes of the man with the clay. And he told him, go wash in the pool of Siloam. And the man went, therefore, and he washed, and he stood up, and he could see. A man who was born blind, never seen anything in his life. He didn't even know how to see. Now he could see. And the neighbors of the man, they saw him, who had before been born blind, said, hey, isn't that the man who sat and begged? Isn't he the guy that was blind? And some people said, no, it looks like him. I don't think it's him. And the man himself, who overheard the conversation, said, no, I'm the guy. I'm the man. I was blind. I can see. And they said, well, how were your eyes opened? And he answered, a man who is called Jesus made clay. He anointed my eyes, and he said to me, you go to the pool of Siloam and wash. So I went, I washed, and I can see. And they said to him, well, where is he? He said, I don't know. So they took him, and they brought him into the Pharisees, him that was before time was blind. Now then, our John makes the note here. It was the Sabbath day when Jesus made the clay and opened his eyes. What's significant about that? Well, you see, making clay is work. Well, I know you may not think so. You may think that just putting a little water and some dirt and stirring it around between your fingers a little bit and sticking it on somebody's eyes, that's not work. Well, how about if you make a bucket full of clay? Is that work? And how about a truck full? Is that work? Well, the whole idea of line drawing. See, this is what legalism is all about. This is what people who look to the law as a means of achieving righteousness wind up doing ultimately. Because you've got to find out, well, how righteous is righteous? And is that righteous enough? Or could I be more righteous? And maybe if some rules are good, more rules are better. And so here was a law, the Sabbath day, which God gave to Israel as a liberation. These people have been slaves in Egypt for a long, been born there. They never knew anything else but slavery. They worked 7 days a week from the time they could in the morning until the time they couldn't at night. And one of the first things God told them is, hey, folks, take a day off. You don't have to work. Get all your work done in 6 days. The seventh day is the rest of the Lord your God. Don't do any work that day, and don't require anybody else to work. Do you get the picture? The Sabbath was the day off. But for some people, that was not enough, because the whole idea of the law for them was the law is a means to righteousness, and that means you need to be doing something, or you need to have some more rules. And so they made rules about how far you could walk and how big a burden you could carry. And they turned the Sabbath day, which is a day of release and a day of liberty, into a day of a burdensome day, a day which, frankly, a lot of people found that they didn't really enjoy very much. Well, they didn't like the fact that Jesus made the clay, and they didn't like the fact on another occasion where he told a man he had healed to take his bed up and walk because the bed weighed more than the weight of a fig or whatever it was their particular standard was. And so he was sinning by carrying his bed on the Sabbath day. Jesus was sinning by making clay on the Sabbath day. Even in the process of doing nothing more than saying to a man, stretch out your hand, and healing the withered hand on the Sabbath day, well, that was work, and he ought not to be doing that. Well, the Pharisees drug this poor fellow in, and they said, how did you receive your sight? He said to him, well, he put clay on my eyes, and I washed, and I do see. And therefore, said some of the Pharisees, this man is not of God, because he doesn't keep the Sabbath day. That's classic, isn't it? One of the first things we've got to figure out about somebody we meet is whether this person is of God and that person is not. And if he's in our church, if he's one of us, he's in. If he's not one of us, well, boy, he can't be of God. God only works through us. God only works through this organization. He doesn't work through that organization or that church or that body or what have you. And people don't seem to realize that God's just a little bigger than we think he is, and he can work whenever, however, and with whomever he jolly well pleases. But we have a hard time with that. Because it kind of gets, well, it gets out of control, you see. And control and power are the essence of legalism. Well, somebody said, well, after this thing about he can't be of God because he's not keeping the Sabbath day, somebody else said, well, how can a man that is a sinner do a miracle like that? And there was a division among them. And in fact, legalism leads directly to division, just like rivers run to the sea. And they said to the blind man again, well, what do you say of him that opened your eyes? He said, well, I think he's a prophet. The Jews did not believe concerning him then. They said, surely this guy was not blind. This is all a fake. So they called his parents in. And they asked them, saying, is this your son whom you say was born blind? They even call into question the fact whether the man used to be blind or not. How then does he now see? His parents answered them and said, well, we know that this is our son. We know that he was born blind, but by what means he now sees, well, we don't know. Or who has opened his eyes, we don't know. He is of age. He should ask him. He'll speak for himself. Now, why were his parents distancing themselves from this like this? The answer is simple. Verse 22 of John 9, these words spoke his parents because they were afraid of the Jews, for the Jews had agreed already that if any man did confess that he was Christ, he would be put out of the synagogue. You've got to keep things under control. And legalism is all about control. It's all about keeping everything the way it's supposed to be. Well, his parents said, he is of age. Ask him. So they called again the man that was born blind and said, give God the praise. We know that this man is a sinner. And the man born blind stood in front of them and said, well, whether he is a sinner or not, I couldn't say. One thing I know, I was blind, now I see. And they said to him again, what did he do to you? How did he open your eyes? And the man said, I've already told you and you didn't hear. What do you want to hear it again for? Do you want to be his disciples? He's getting a little fed up with all this and a little bit sarcastic. And then they reviled him and said, well, you're his disciple. We are Moses' disciples. We know God spoke to Moses. As for this fellow, we don't know where he's come from. And the man answered and said, why, here is a marvelous thing. You don't know where he came from, and yet he has opened my eyes. We know that God doesn't hear sinners. But if any man be a worshiper of God and does his will, him God hears. Since the world began, it was not heard that any man opened the eyes of one that was born blind. If this man were not of God, he could do nothing. What a speech coming from this fellow. Well, the Pharisees looked at him and said, you were altogether born in sins, and are you going to teach us? And they cast him out of the synagogue, excommunicated him, disfellowshipped him, threw him out. Why? Because he had been blind, and now he could see. And they hadn't done it, and they couldn't control it. It's all about that. I know sometimes it's a little hard to grasp, But the conflict between Jesus and the Pharisees was a matter of power and control. So what happened on the day of Pentecost when 3,000 people were baptized and added to the church, many of whom were Pharisees, many of whom basically believed in, practiced, and followed Judaism as a way of life, many of whom who really believed that salvation was a matter of works of law? Well, in the months that followed, a kind of Christian Judaism developed among a portion of the church. There were those who, like Peter and Paul, saw salvation as a matter of grace, through faith, and not of works. And there were those who brought their Jewish heritage with them and believed that salvation was a matter of the works of the law. This Christian Judaism, as it were, tore early churches apart. We'll talk about one of those churches when I come back.
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12: When this mixture of Christianity and Judaism reached the churches of Galatia, it split them wide open. It was a classic illustration of what happens when you put new wine in old wineskins. The fact of the matter is, those things just don't go together. Paul wrote of the people who caused this problem. He said, "Those people are zealous to win you over, but for no good. What they want is to alienate you from us so that you may be zealous for them." It is in the nature of legalism to divide the people up for control. So when Paul writes to the Galatians about liberty, he's talking about liberty from men who wanted to get them under their thumb. And he says in chapter 5, verse 13 of Galatians, "Brethren, you have been called to liberty. But don't use your liberty for an occasion to the flesh, but by love serve one another. For all the law is fulfilled in one word, even this: you shall love your neighbor as yourself." Everything else you read that says you shall not bear false witness, well, that's a part of loving your neighbor as yourself. Not stealing, that's a part of loving your neighbor as yourself. The whole thing boils down to that. But if you bite and devour one another, take heed that you're not consumed of one another. In Galatia, brother had turned against brother, and they were biting and devouring one another. And in the end, I think the Galatian churches must have disappeared from history. He said, "I tell you this, walk in the Spirit, and you will not fulfill the lusts of the flesh. For the flesh lusts against the Spirit, and the Spirit against the flesh. And these things are contrary to one another, so you cannot do the things you really want to do." I understand that. I understand how that inside a human being, there are all these forces that pull and tug. But if you're led by the Spirit, you are not under the law. And by that he means you're not under the law as a means of justification. "Now the works of the flesh are manifest, which are these: adultery, fornication, uncleanness, lasciviousness, idolatry, witchcraft, hatred, variance, emulations, wrath, strife, seditions, heresies, envyings, murders, drunkenness, revelings, and the such like, which I told you before, I've told you in the past, they which do such things shall not inherit the kingdom of God." So you see, there are standards of conduct, and it's the law that defines these for us so that we will know what they are. We might not know that witchcraft was wrong if the law did not say so. We might not realize that it was wrong to hate our brother, and that in hating him we'd committed murder if Jesus had not told us this. We have to study. We have to be told. It has to be explained to us what the law means so that we can obey it and so that we can avoid these works of the flesh that will pull us down. And in fact, if we don't deal with them, it says, you're not going to inherit the kingdom of God. But the fruit of the Spirit is love, joy, peace, patience, gentleness, goodness, faith, meekness, and temperance. Folks, there is no law against these things. Well, you can take your pick, I guess, of which kind of person you'd like to live next door to, the person who has the fruits of the Spirit or the person who engages in the works of the flesh. And really, it's kind of dangerous to be living next door to murderers. He said, "They that are Christ's have crucified the flesh with the affections and the lusts. If we live in the Spirit, let's walk after the Spirit. And let's don't be desirous of vainglory, provoking one another and envying one another. And that's what all this power play in the church boils down to. It boils down to envy. As people provoke one another and try to cut out followings for themselves. And it's all a matter of just vainglory, the glorification of self. Brethren, chapter 6, verse 1 of Galatians. Brethren, if a man be overtaken in a fault, you who are spiritual, restore such a one in the spirit of meekness, considering yourself, lest you also be tempted. And bear you one another's burdens, because by doing this you can fulfill the law of Christ. For if a man thinks of himself as something, when he is nothing, he deceives himself. Basically, Paul is trying to tell us that this whole thing is a lot of vanity and ego and self-exaltation. But let every man prove his own work, and then he shall have rejoicing in himself alone and not another. For every man shall bear his own burden. Do you realize that last sentence is fundamental to the issue in Galatia? To the issue of legalism? For in legalistic religion, everything has to be under control, and the leadership hold themselves responsible for the sins of the people under them, and so they have to have rules to keep you from breaking rules. Just because you and I sit next to each other in church does not make me responsible for your sins. Every man will bear his own responsibility. And do you realize that that teaching is the thing that makes it possible for us to dwell together in peace? I don't have to lean on you, and I don't have to take it when you try to lean on me. We are free from one another in this regard. The only obligation we have is to love one another. And I don't have to throw you out of the church because you don't measure up to my standards. Paul goes on to say, let him who is taught in the word communicate to him that teaches in all good things. In other words, he means by that if you're being taught by a teacher in the word, you ought to give him something in return. Don't be deceived. God is not mocked. For whatever a man sows, that he shall also reap. He that sows to his flesh shall of the flesh reap corruption. He that sows to the Spirit shall of the Spirit reap life everlasting. And don't give up. Don't be weary in well-doing. It's going to pay off for us if we just don't give up. And if we have opportunity, let's do good to all men and especially to them who are of the household of faith. Do you see with what large letters I have written to you with my own hand? You're saying, I actually wrote this with my own hand, which is rare for Paul. And he wrote with very large letters. The implication of this and some earlier statements are that he had very bad eyes. As many as desire to make a fair show in the flesh, they're trying to get you to be circumcised. But you know, one of the reasons they're doing it is simply to avoid persecution for the cross of Christ. For neither they themselves who are being circumcised are keeping the law. They want you circumcised so that you can line up with them and be a part of their organization and their party and their part of the church so they can glory in your flesh. But God forbid that I should glory, save in the cross of our Lord Jesus Christ, by whom the world is crucified to me and I am crucified to the world. There just isn't anything in this, folks, for us, not in this world. We are dead to it so that we can be alive to Christ. For in Christ Jesus, circumcision doesn't amount to a hill of beans, and if you're uncircumcision, that doesn't mean anything either. What matters is a new creature in Christ. As many as walk according to this rule, peace be on them, and mercy, and upon the Israel of God. From now on, let no man trouble me, for I bear in my body the marks of the Lord Jesus Christ. And he surely did. Here's a man who had been whipped, a man who had been stoned and left for dead. He had all kinds of scars on his body. He considered them the marks, the owner's stamp of the Lord Jesus. Brethren, the grace of our Lord Jesus Christ be with your spirit. Amen. And so ends the great epistle to the Galatians.
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5: 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Boom, coming in hot.
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10: 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And if you need some help, sort of, I guess, resetting expectations, try engaging parents of your kids' friends for a more coordinated effort. I'm Dr. Sanjay Gupta, helping you live a better life.
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3: For more than a decade, the Environmental Working Group has put out a list of the so-called Dirty Dozen. These are the non-organic produce contaminated with the highest levels of pesticides. Well, this year, spinach topped the list, followed by kale, collard, mustard greens, strawberries, grapes, nectarines, peaches, cherries, apples, blackberries, pears, potatoes, and blueberries. Now, all these fruits and vegetables are part of a healthy diet, so no one is saying you shouldn't eat them. Point is, though, you could consider buying these items organic if and when you can, and then taking extra care when you wash them. The FDA recommends rinsing all fruits and vegetables, even the ones that are organic, under running water that is slightly warmer than room temperature. Don't use soap, bleach, or any fancy produce washes. I'm Dr. Sanjay Gupta, helping you live a better life.
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13: You know, summer is a great time to re-examine how much time your kids are spending on social media, along with what they are seeing and who they are engaging with. Ask them how the posts in their feed make them feel. These apps are built to be addictive, so kids, all of us in fact, will keep coming back for more, even when we are made to feel worse. It's bizarre. You might need to help your son or daughter reset their algorithm by unfollowing certain accounts and following or interacting with more positive ones. They might need suggestions of other healthier things to do, or to see you leading the way by example and putting your own phone away. In the run-up to bedtime, everyone's phone should go away, no questions asked. And if you need some help sort of, I guess, resetting expectations, try engaging parents of your kids' friends for a more coordinated effort. I'm Dr. Sanjay Gupta, helping you live a better life.

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14: A Better Life with Dr. Sanjay Gupta.
15: By age 35, two-thirds of American men will experience some degree of noticeable hair loss. And by age 50, about 85% of men will have significantly thinning hair. That's according to the American Hair Loss Association. Now, one dermatologist explained that hair loss can either be genetic or it can be triggered by stress, illness, surgery, medications, major life events. No matter the cause, a lot of men, understandably, are frustrated by hair loss because it seems like a loss of control. You can take great care of your scalp by all sorts of expensive lotions and potions, but that might not matter. There are some tried and true medications that might work, like minoxidil or finasteride. But another solution is just shaving it off, and I've heard more and more how liberating this can be for a lot of guys. That's the ultimate control of their appearance. I'm Dr. Sanjay Gupta, helping you live a better life.
16: Org.

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I'm Joseph Reed, and this is The Morning Show. Singing News TV has been updated, my friends. 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
13: A better life with Dr. Sanjay Gupta.
14: For years, we've been talking about both the positive and negative effects of being on social media. And I would say, by and large, for older adults, social media is net positive. Not all positive, but net positive. Helps them keep in touch with friends and stay social. But for younger people, social media use, especially heavy use, tends to be net negative. In fact, according to this year's World Happiness Report, youth who use social media more than 5 hours a day reported a lower level of well-being. And researchers who study this sort of thing found that many teens wish these platforms didn't even exist, and yet they can't seem to stop using them. Experts we talked to largely suggested two things. Ideally, along with your friend group, take some time offline. Also, try to recurate your algorithm so it shows you posts that'll make you feel good. I'm Dr. Sanjay Gupta, helping you live a better life.
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17: I'm always grateful when news media, whether it's television or print, give credit to people who have done very brave things. It's so good to see these people, to hear their voices, to see their facial expressions, to hear what they have to say about how they felt and why they did what they did. And one of the best things about it is to see them so often made uncomfortable by being called a hero. Maybe even a little bit embarrassed, as true heroes often are. I'm really jealous of Peggy Noonan. Not long ago, she got to attend the annual dinner held in honor of the 114 living recipients of the Congressional Medal of Honor. But I'm glad she was there to tell us what she saw and what she heard. Ms. Noonan is a remarkably sensitive witness of important things. She writes very well, she sees through things, and she cares enough to share her perceptions with the rest of us. I try never to miss one of her columns, although I'm sometimes foolish enough to disagree with her. The column she wrote about this dinner appeared in the online opinion journal and was dated Thursday, March 30th, 2006. She was able to meet and talk with several of those who had received the nation's highest military honor, and she chose to highlight one of the gentlemen named Nick Oresco. I'm quoting Ms. Noonan now. "I met Nick Oresco. Nick is in his 80s, small, 5 foot five or so, soft white hair, pale pink skin, thick torso, walks with a cane. Just a nice old guy you'd pass on the street or in the airport without really seeing him. Around his neck was a sky blue ribbon, and hanging from that ribbon, the medal." And just as an aside, military men don't call this the Congressional Medal of Honor. They just call it the medal. Continuing, "He let me turn it over. It had his name, his rank, and then 12345 near Teddington, Germany. Teddington, Germany, the Battle of the Bulge. When I got home," Ms. Noonan wrote, "I looked up his citation on my beloved internet, where you can Google heroism. U.S. Army Master Sergeant Nicholas Oresco of Company C, 302nd Infantry, 94th Infantry Division, was a platoon leader in an attack against strong enemy positions. Deadly automatic fire from the flanks pinned down his unit. Realizing that a machine gun in a nearby bunker must be eliminated, he swiftly worked ahead alone, braving bullets which struck about him until close enough to throw a grenade into the German position. He rushed the bunker and with point-blank rifle fire killed all the hostile occupants who survived the grenade blast. Another machine gun opened up on him, knocking him down, seriously wounding him in the hip. Refusing to withdraw from the battle, he placed himself at the head of his platoon to continue the assault. As withering machine gun and rifle fire swept the area, he struck out alone in advance of his men to a second bunker. With a grenade, he crippled the dug-in machine gun defending this position and then wiped out the troops manning it with his rifle, completing his second self-imposed one-man attack. Although weak from loss of blood, he refused to be evacuated until assured the mission was successfully accomplished. Through quick thinking, indomitable courage, and unswerving devotion to the attack in the face of bitter resistance, and while wounded, Master Sergeant Oresco killed 12 Germans, prevented a delay in the assault, and made it possible for Company C to obtain its objective with minimum casualties." Great writer that she is, this story was really the setup for a point she wanted to make. And it's an idea that really should resonate with every one of us. She later talked to another man, same dinner. She said, "I talked to James Livingston of Mount Pleasant, South Carolina. He was a Marine, a warrior in Vietnam who led in battle in spite of bad wounds and worse odds. I told him I was wondering about something. Most of us try to be brave each day in whatever circumstances, which means that most of us show ourselves our courage with time. What is it like," I asked, "to find out when you're a young man and in a way that's irrefutable, that you are brave? What does it do to your life when no one, including you, will ever question whether you have guts?" He shook his head. "The medal didn't prove courage," he said. "It's not bravery. It's taking responsibility." Each of the recipients, he said, had taken responsibility for the men and the moment at a tense and demanding time. They'd cared for others. They took care of their men. And I'll tell you, reading those words stopped me cold. I knew what he said was true. It's not bravery. It's taking responsibility. The reply was stunning because, and I don't know if you're familiar at all with the story of Sergeant York, but this is eerily similar to the first story that Ms. Noonan cited. If you've never seen the movie Sergeant York, you owe it to yourself to see it. Alvin C. York was a pacifist who did not believe in killing. And after all the battle was over, after he had performed his heroic deeds, and he did pretty much the same thing. He wiped out his machine gun nest. He killed a lot of Germans. His officer asked him, "Why did you do what you did?" Alvin York answered, "Well, I'm as much against killing as ever, sir. But it was this way, Colonel. When I started out, I felt just like you said. But when I hear them machine guns a-going and all them fellas are dropping around me, I figured them guns was killing hundreds, maybe thousands, and there weren't nothing anybody could do but to stop them guns. And that's what I done." He took responsibility and saved the lives of many of his fellow soldiers. Later on, I forget from the movie exactly what the incident was, but somebody wanted him to do something commercial to capitalize on his fame. And he said this, "What we done in France, we had to do. And some as done it didn't come back. And that kind of thing ain't for buying and selling." What a man. The movie will bring you to tears. And you come to, I think, understand what these men are talking about when they say it's not bravery. Not that bravery isn't required. It is, but it's not that. It's that they take responsibility. And that's precisely what Alvin York did. Now, it's interesting, as I said, that most of these men are a little embarrassed at being called heroes. I can appreciate that. Because in a strange way, calling them heroes diminishes what they have done. I think of that often when I watch some talking head on television gushing over someone who took responsibility and calling them heroes, and watch them squirm a little bit when they're called that. You know, Bible student that I am, there was a man in the Bible who came immediately to mind. We're so accustomed to thinking of men of the Bible as being special to God. They were a living, walking miracle, and none of us could ever be like them. They didn't have to be brave because they had so much faith, they just knew God would do it. Now, there may be something in that, but there also may be something else. The man I'm thinking about, actually, he was little more than a boy at the time. His brothers had gone off to war, and his father had placed him in charge of the sheep in the field. He probably felt pretty big given that responsibility, even though his brothers in the army belittled the job. Whatever was in his mind, when he got the job, the reality of the responsibility was not long in coming. He nearly lost one of his lambs, and if he'd lost that one, he would have lost more. Here's the way he told the story. "I used to keep my father's sheep, and when a lion or a bear came and took a lamb out of the flock, then I went out after it, and I struck it, and I delivered the lamb from its mouth. And when it arose against me, I caught it by its beard and struck and killed it. Your servant has killed both lion and bear." You know, I hear echoes of this story of Negoresco and Sergeant York. They did what had to be done. They took responsibility. The shepherd boy, in the face of great danger, did exactly the same in hand-to-hand or hand-to-paw combat with wild animals. The shepherd's boy, his name was David. He did what had to be done. He took responsibility. If there is any way in which David is exceptional, it's because he took responsibility for what happened to his charge. Sergeants Oresco and York cared for their men. David only had sheep, but the character was exactly the same. And that's not the end of David's story. Not by a long shot. For David, responsibility, duty, was a fact of life. I mentioned the fact that his brothers were in the army, and at that time the army was arrayed against the Philistines in something of a stalemate. I want to tell you about that story and how it relates to the Congressional Medal of Honor winners. But first, grab a pencil and a piece of paper. 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
11: 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There may be more to that old saying than you think.
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17: The Israelite army was in the field. They were arrayed against the Philistines, so far in stalemate. They had not joined battle. The Israelites under Saul were being unmanned by the presence of a huge man named Goliath, who passed into our language along with David. Day after day, Goliath came forth and challenged Israel to give him a man to fight with him. It's one of those age-old methods of deciding a matter. Champions fight, the outcome determines the overall winner. In this case, there was no doubt what the outcome would be, and the Israelites weren't having anything of it. Goliath was a giant of a man. No one could stand up to him in hand-to-hand combat, and everyone knew it. Well, meanwhile, David's father called him in from the field and sent him to his brothers, who were in the army, with some special rations. And it is here that the plot thickens. When David got there and took the situation in and heard all the stories, he couldn't believe that not one man of Israel was willing to step up, and he said so. Well, when Saul heard about this, he sent for him. You'll find the story in 1 Samuel chapter 17. When the words that David spoke were heard, they reported them to Saul, and he sent for him. Then David said to Saul, "Let no man's heart fail because of him. Your servant will go and fight with this Philistine." And Saul said to David, "You're not going to be able to fight him. You're just a kid. He was a man of war from his youth." Now, this is where David cited the story of the lion and the bear. And he seems never to have had a second thought. He said, "Who is this Philistine that he should defy the armies of the living God?" You see, to David, it was not someone else's responsibility. It was his. It was his because he took it. Now, I cite the examples of these three men to illustrate that what we call bravery has existed in all ages of man. But it isn't bravery or foolhardiness, even, that motivates these men. Bravery is required, but it is responsibility that motivates. A sense that I have to do this. If I don't do it, maybe no one else will. And I must confess that among Christians today, there are those who are willing to take responsibility. They deserve our respect and our backing. Without them, we're not going anywhere. And unfortunately, there are just too many who aren't willing to pick it up. Paul said something interesting in his letter to the Philippians. He said, "I trust in the Lord Jesus to send Timothy shortly to you, that I can be more comfortable when I know your state. For I have no man like-minded who will naturally care for your state. For all seek their own and not the things which are Jesus Christ's." That's in Philippians chapter 2. That last phrase is just heartbreaking. That too is common in all generations. Let someone else do it. I think the King James Version has this right. No man like-minded who will naturally care for your state. Timothy, like David, and also like Nick Oresco, wouldn't give it a second thought. It had to be done. And so they picked up the responsibility and carried it forward. Courageous people are not a dime a dozen, but they may be more common than many of us think. I said earlier that for some of these men, it's a bit embarrassing to be honored with the medal, but they accepted it as a kind of duty. Quoting Peggy Noonan again, she said, "Other recipients sounded a refrain that lingered like taps. They felt they'd been awarded their great honor in part in the name of unknown heroes of the armed forces who'd performed spectacular acts of courage, but had died along with all the witnesses who would have told the story of what they did. For each of the holders of the Medal of Honor, there had been witnesses, survivors who could testify. For some great heroes of engagements, large and small, maybe the greatest heroes, no one lived to tell the tale. And so, they felt they wore their medals in part for the ones known only to God. It's so striking to me that even the wearing of the medal to these men was a responsibility, and they had to bear it. One more thing that Ms. Noonan makes to make her transition. She says, in a brief film on the recipients that was played at the dinner, Leo Thorsness, an Air Force veteran of Vietnam, said something that lingered. He was asked what, when he performed his great act, he was sacrificing for. He couldn't answer for a few seconds. You could tell he was searching for the right words, the right sentence. Then he said, I get emotional about it, but we are a free country. He said it with a kind of wonder and gratitude. And, of course, he said it all. You know, I have to confess, I think it does say it all. Because it is freedom that allows us to be what we are. If we weren't free to do these things, where would the courage be? Now, that was not all I took away from Ms. Noonan's column. You know, we need to support and encourage all those among us who take responsibility for the things that the Christian church must do. And whatever else we do, we must never play the role of David's brothers who put him down because he was willing to do that. Now, here's where Peggy Noonan went next with her column, and it's kind of strange in a way, but stay with her. What all this got me to thinking about, she said, the next day was immigration. I know that sounds like a lurch, but there's a part of the debate that isn't sufficiently noted. There are a variety of things driving American anxiety about illegal immigration, and we all know them. Economic arguments, the danger of porous borders in the age of terrorism, with anyone able to come in. But there's another thing. It's not fear about them. It's anxiety about us. It's the broad public knowledge or intuition in America that we are not assimilating our immigrants patriotically. And if you don't do that, you will lose it all. Now, you probably have figured out by now that I am trying to apply the principles of courage I learned here to the Christian church and the Christian faith. Not that I'm unconcerned about the political issues in this country. Not that I'm unconcerned about immigration. I'm very concerned. But huge principles like Peggy Noonan is bringing out here apply nearly everything. And sure enough, we Christians also have an anxiety about us, about who we are, about our failures, about our differences, about our spats. And we let these anxieties prevent us from doing and saying things that need to be said and done. Not only in church, but in the community and in the world. Peggy Noonan said, we are not assimilating our immigrants patriotically, and neither are we in the Christian faith, for whatever reason. We are not assimilating our immigrants patriotically now, she said. We are assimilating them culturally. Within a generation, their children can speak Valley Girl on cell phones. Whether their parents are from Trinidad, Bosnia, Lebanon, or Chile, their children, once Americans, know the same music, same references, watch the same shows, and to a degree, in a way which will hold them together. But not forever, and not in a crunch. So far, we are assimilating our immigrants economically, too. They come here and work. Good. But we're not communicating love of country. We are not giving them the great legend of our country. We are losing that great legend. Actually, this is me speaking now, not Peggy Noonan. We aren't so much losing it as throwing it away and putting it through the shredder. It's being deconstructed in classrooms all across the country. And in the Christian church, we are making precisely the same mistakes. Sure, we have our black sheep. So does every church. Every denomination, Every religion known to man, every institution that man puts together, all have their black sheep. But we also have our unique gifts, our special contribution to make. And we need to be, well, patriotic about it. So what if Washington had wooden teeth? He was a man who took responsibility. I have more to say on this, but first, listen to this important message, and I'll be right back.
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17: There are several things that come to mind when I think about how all this applies to us. God has made each of us special in our own way, but He told us not to compare ourselves with others who differ in various ways. It doesn't matter what they do. What matters is what we do with what God has given us that He has not, for whatever reason, given to somebody else. That part of it's none of our business. What matters is that we take responsibility for the sphere of influence that God has granted to us. Do that, hey, we can be called heroes in the kingdom of God, no matter how small our role is. Now, Peggy Noonan wasn't done yet. She said, and I quote, "We fought a war to free slaves. We sent millions of white men to battle and destroyed a portion of our nation to free millions of black men." What kind of nation does this? We went to Europe, fought, died, and won, and then taxed ourselves to save our enemies with the Marshall Plan. What kind of a nation does this? Soviet communism stalked the world, and we were the ones who steeled ourselves and taxed ourselves to stop it. Again, what kind of nation does this? Only a very great one, maybe the greatest of all. And then Ms. Noonan asked this question. Do we teach our immigrants that this is what they are joining? That this is the tradition they will now continue and uphold? Do we today act as if this is such a special place? No, not always, not even often. American exceptionalism is so yesterday. We don't want to be impolite. We don't want to offend. We don't want to seem narrow. In the age of globalism, honest patriotism seems like a faux pas. And yet, what is true of people is probably true of nations. If you don't have a well-grounded respect for yourself, you won't long sustain a well-grounded respect for others. End of quotation. And that, you know, is the second big idea I took from Peggy Noonan's column. We have got to learn, as citizens or as Christians, to maintain our self-respect. And this isn't easy to do in an age where self-esteem has replaced self-respect. Self-esteem is to think highly of yourself when you haven't any really good reason to do so. Self-respect means you go out and earn it. But you know, if we don't maintain our self-respect, we could lose the special place we hold in God's scheme of things. Too many of us have behaved like the prodigal sons that we are. We've grabbed our things and gone out on our own, and we have forsaken the community of saints, the community that Jesus said He would build. We need to get over the tantrum, to stop cutting the legs off of our story, stop trashing those who came before us down this long road. For in handling too much trash, you become trash yourself. As Peggy Noonan said, you can turn any history into mud. You can turn great men and women into mud, too, if you want to. The problem is, she didn't put it quite this way, but as you do it, you turn yourself into mud at the same time. There's one more thing from Ms. Noonan's column I want to quote. She said, "Those who teach and who think for a living about American history need to be told, keep the text. Teach the text. And only then, if you must, deconstruct the text. To me, this is one of the most profound things she said, because here I sit in a position with the text in my hands, and she tells me, keep the text. Jeremiah said, the prophet that has a dream, let him tell his dream, and he that has my word, let him speak my word faithfully. What is the chaff to the wheat? The chaff is the dreams. The wheat is the word. And then he says, is not my word like a fire, says the Lord, and like a hammer that breaks in pieces the rock? This last is a challenge to me, because I know I have his word. I don't feel brave. I just feel responsible.
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20: 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It's who we are.
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I'm Joseph Reed, and this is The Morning Show on Singing News Radio.

I'm not the only one who needs a word from you. Lord, show me if I'm praying wrong, if what you will and what I want.

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2: Few people now have asked me about a TikTok trend that they've come across. It's called 75 Hard. The challenge was created by entrepreneur and author Andy Frisella, who calls it a, quote, transformative mental toughness program and an Ironman for your brain. So here's what it entails. Eat a structured diet with no alcohol, drink a gallon of water, read 10 pages of nonfiction, take a progress photo, and complete 2 45-minute workouts, one of them outdoors, every day for 75 days. Quite a challenge. We asked CNN fitness contributor Dana Santis about this, who reminded us that sustainable fitness isn't about punishment or proving discipline through extremes. It's about building habits that integrate into your lifestyle in a way that feels supportive and repeatable. If you ask me, that's going to be the key to long-term success. I'm Dr. Sanjay Gupta, helping you live a better life.
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Starting off this Friday with music from Tribute Quartet. Come on, let's go to that land. Welcome in, y'all. I am Troy Peach. Yes, I am back with you, officially giving you word that we are kicking off the weekend. It's Southern Gospel Middays here on Singing News Radio. Come on, hang out with me through the middle part of the day today. You'll be so ready for the weekend, you won't know what to think about it. Here's new music from the Browns to keep it rolling. It's called Better Days Ahead. This is Singing News Radio.

That's those boys from Michigan. They are the Justified Quartet, the way he found it. Phillips and Banks with Not Today, just before that here on Singin' News Radio. Coming up in just a little bit, I got the latest from the Mylan Hayes family, music from the Inspirations. But before we get there, go ahead and get your shouting shoes on. Here's one from Sound Street, Mountains Will Fall on Sunday.

There it is, y'all. The latest from the Mylan Hayes family, The Garden Tomb. This is Southern Gospel Middays here on Singing News Radio. I am Troy Pete, your host. Don't forget about the big Singing News songwriter search that's happening right now. 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Here's one from the boys from Bryson City. What a morning. The Inspirations on Singing News Radio.

Praise the Lord from the Collingsworth family here on Singing News Radio. Before that, you heard the latest from Deborah Perry and Jaden's Call, God Sees Your Storm, as we come around the bottom of the hour. Coming up, I got all kind of mountain songs. I'm loving all the mountain stuff here lately. We got, you know, Pete's Goldman Expecting a Mountain, got Sound Street, Mountains Will Fall. I got Sunday Drive, Mountains Were Made to Climb. Got the Kramers with The Cleft of the Rock. Man, I tell you what, them mountains is where it's at here lately. Well, here's one from Southbound. It's not about a mountain, but oh, it's about Jesus. He's got a way. Southbound on Singing News Radio.

That's music from Sunday Drive. It's a brand new one. Mountains Were Made to Climb, featuring Taranda here on this Friday. Coming up toward the top of the hour, a new music from Westward Road. I've even got Taranda in the lineup before we get there. But here's one from the Kramers, The Cleft of the Rock. See, we're fitting all these mountain songs in on this hour. It's Singin' News Radio, the voice of Southern Gospel Music. I'm Troy Peach. Back in a few, y'all.

I'm Troy Peets, and this is Southern Gospel Middays here on Singing News Radio, the voice of Southern Gospel Music.

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Yeah, that's the Lefevre Quartet with a brand new one getting us kicked off here on hour number two of Southern Gospel Middays. Whatever. Hallelujah. Hey, y'all, I am Troy Pete, still hanging out in the chair and on the air. Yes, it's officially Friday, and we are giving you permission to go ahead and start your weekend. You know, I say, you take me with you, you go ahead and leave the office, nobody will be the wiser. That's just kind of the way I feel about it. Now, don't hold me to that and all, you know, but you could say, I told you to do it. Either way, we are getting you geared up for the weekend here on Singing News Radio. Singing News verse of the day on the way in just a few, but before we get there, here's one from my gang. You guys have been very good to us with this song, Peach Goldman. They

That's music from Lauren Talley on this Friday in the room. Jonathan Wilburn with a classic, Satisfied, here on Singin' News Radio, just before we heard from Miss Lauren. And now it's time to sit down together, open up our copy of the Word of God, and look inside for our Singin' News Verse of the Day. Today, your Singin' News Verse of the Day comes out of the book of 1 John, chapter 1, and verse 9, one of my favorites. If we confess our sins, He is faithful and just to forgive us our sins and to cleanse us from all unrighteousness. That's your Singin' News Verse of the Day here on Southern Gospel Middays. 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
16: For years, we've been talking about both the positive and negative effects of being on social media. And I would say, by and large, for older adults, social media is net positive. Not all positive, but net positive. Helps them keep in touch with friends and stay social. But for younger people, social media use, especially heavy use, tends to be net negative. In fact, according to this year's World Happiness Report, youth who use social media more than 5 hours a day reported a lower level of well-being. And researchers who study this sort of thing found that many teens wish these platforms didn't even exist, and yet they can't seem to stop using them. Experts we talked to largely suggested two things. Ideally, along with your friend group, take some time offline. Also, try to recurate your algorithm so it shows you posts that'll make you feel good. I'm Dr. Sanjay Gupta, helping you live a better life.

Nobody sings a song quite like Miss Libby Perry's Stuffle by the Blood. The Perrys here on Singing News Radio. I am Troy Peach. It's 22 minutes past the hour here on Singing News Radio. On the way, music from heart to heart. I've got one from the Kingsmen by request. By the way, if you've got a request, I'd love to hear from you today. And the easiest way to get me a note is by shooting me a message over at all the social media sites. Facebook, Twitter, X, Instagram, at Troy Peach. That's where you'll find me there, and I would love to hear from you. All kinds of great music coming your way in this hour. Here's one, a throwback from the Bishops, When You Change Your Mind.

The Word of Prophecy Broadcast. In this hour of the world's greatest crisis, hear a unique revelation and message by Brother Ray Pringle, a man anointed to be a prophet of God. The voice of one crying in the wilderness, prepare ye the way of the Lord, make his path straight, as saith the prophet. And many of the children of Israel shall he turn to the Lord their God, and he shall go before him in the spirit and power of Elias, to turn the hearts of the fathers to the children, and the disobedient to the wisdom of the just, to make ready a people prepared.

0: Welcome to Radio's Most Challenging Hour, the Word of Prophecy broadcast, and I'm Brother Ray Pringle. And ladies and gentlemen, I truly welcome you to a true old-fashioned message straight from the scriptures of your Holy Bible, along with true prophetic revelations from the Holy Ghost. Now, if you haven't heard this true, no-nonsense gospel broadcast before, you'll recognize very quickly that this is not a typical religious talk show. And I pray that the Lord will truly give you ears to hear this message sent in Holy Ghost anointing. We continue the message today entitled, Perversions of the Bible. We've been on this a number of days, and we have one more broadcast after today. So we hope you'll be listening. We begin in Revelation, the 22nd chapter, verses 18 and 19. For I testify unto every man that heareth the words of the prophecy of this book, if any man shall add unto these things, God shall add to him the plagues that are written in this book. And if any man shall take away from the words of the book of this prophecy, God shall take away his part out of the book of life and out of the holy city and from the things which are written in this book. Now, you know, it's amazing how many of these paraphrasers of these old perverted and corrupted Bibles we have today on the market and preaching on radio and in church and all around the nation and the Western nations of the world especially. And these things are being spewed out just like rabbits being born. And these liberal scholars declare that we are not able to understand God's message in the King James Version. Well, they ought to take heed to this warning, because God said if they monkey with these words of this book, the Holy Bible, they add to them or take away from them, God said, I'll take their name or their part out of the book of life. Well, you know, most of them have even changed that. Shoot, they change that just with impunity. They don't make any difference about the warning and the threat of God's judgments, and God's judgments will sure be upon them. And you know why they don't like it? Because they're Calvinists. They don't believe that your name can be taken out of the book of life. But the Bible says, ladies and gentlemen, the true Bible says, and you don't have no right to argue with it nor change it. He said, if any man shall take away from the words of the book of this prophecy, that's out of the Holy Bible, God shall take away his part out of the book of life, out of the holy city, and from the things which are written in this book. Well, why is all this romping and stomping and yelling and screaming about the King James Bible being so bad today? Oh, my child, as Dr. Taylor said about 25, 30 years ago in the Living Bible, my child don't understand it. And then he comes along, Dr. Bratcher, with the good news for modern man, and somebody don't understand it. Well, you know what? I don't see anything difficult to understand about the King James Bible. Ladies and gentlemen, that's a lot of baloney. When I went to grammar school back in the late 20s and the 1930s, my teachers, back in those days, the school still had the true Bible in it. Oh, they had that King James Bible, too. They didn't have none of these old phony Bibles, International Bible and New King James and the Revised Standard and all these other Living Bibles and Good News for Modern Man and Contemporary English Version, this old inclusive version, all those messes. They didn't have them. We had the King James Bible, and it was read to us daily, to us children. We were little fellas. And you know what? We understood God's Word as that teacher read from the King James Version. Now, they wasn't permitted to teach. They didn't teach a Bible class. They just read the Bible to us. And that Bible had so much influence on our little old hearts and lives, and it kept down a rebellion, an old spirit of rebellion in the hearts of children against their parents and society. Didn't have all this mess of rebellion like we have today from a generation here in the sick society. It's got these old perverted Bibles being taught in school and everywhere, or if there is anything, in our theology schools and our parochial schools and so forth, as well as in Sunday school. Well, I went to Sunday school when I was a child. I was taught out of the King James Version of the Bible. I never had any problem with it. Praise God. I understood what it said. Thou shalt not steal, shall not commit adultery, honor your father and mother. I understood what it meant when it said you repent or perish or go to hell, and a lot of other those things they call controversial today. There's nothing controversial about them. Well, these old perverted Bibles today, They've been thrust upon our old sick society by this old Laodicean bunch of churches as to these other young whippersnappers that come out of these cemeteries. Oh, beg your pardon, ladies and gentlemen, these seminaries. Well, it's the same thing. And they come out with these old phony Bibles. They're ignorant, they're bewitched, and they go out and bewitch their ignorant and professed church members that profess they're Christians. And ladies and gentlemen, this is ushering in another time of spiritual darkness, not unlike the 1,000 years of dark ages of some 500 years ago. The dark ages are returning again because the Bible, the true Bible, is the light of the world. And the real message of God, the true Bible, is found in only three sources. One is the Greek Textus Receptus. The other is Martin Luther's version in German. And the third is the King James Version of the Bible of 1611. And that's the only source of finding the Word of God. And they talk about it being hard to be understood. Well, the Apostle Peter, he talked about things that the Apostle Paul taught in, well, his last epistle, 2 Peter 3, verse 15. He says, account that the long-suffering of our Lord is salvation, even as our beloved brother Paul, also according to the wisdom given unto him, hath written unto you, as also in all his epistles, speaking in them of these things, in which are some things hard to be understood. Of course it is, but it takes a man of God to give the meaning and the sense and speak distinctly and cause people to understand the Word of God. Oh, Lord, and that old Living Bible came out. I remember one of our most famous evangelists get up there on nationwide TV and says, it reads like the morning newspaper. Well, ladies and gentlemen, if it reads like the morning newspaper, that's all it amounts to. It is not the Word of God. Here was the Apostle Peter, the great fisherman. He was taught and trained by Jesus Christ. And he said, our beloved brother Paul has written some things hard to be understood, which they that are unlearned and unstable rest, as they do also the other scriptures, unto their own destruction. And then he gives a grave warning here. You better listen to it. 2 Peter 3:17. Ye therefore, beloved, seeing you know these things before, beware lest ye also, being led away with the error of the wicked, these wicked theologians that change the Bible, fall from your own steadfastness, but grow in grace and in the knowledge of our Lord and Savior Jesus Christ. And you're not going to grow in grace, and you're not going to grow in the knowledge of the Lord on these phony Bibles. Well, today I'd like to just discuss with you very briefly here the International Bible. It's one of those over 60 varieties. It's like Heinz, they used to say 57. It's just as perverted as in the rest of them. And the version, this version of the Holy Bible, or rather a perversion, is claimed to be a true translation from the best available Hebrew, Aramaic, and Greek text. Well, in the preface of this edition to the International Bible, said to be the work of over 100 scholars from English-speaking nations, all of whom were from Protestant denominations. Well, ladies and gentlemen, in this volume, well, whose participating authors claim to be and to have a more perfect translation of God's Word, is it less perverted than over 55 before it? The answer is no. Were these men with identifiable religious beliefs capable of objectivity without bias? The answer is no. Another great and vital question is, what were the best available texts in Hebrew, Aramaic, and Greek accessible to these translators? Well, these guys even use the Dead Sea Scrolls, which are not true Bible manuscripts. Well, these NIV, or the International Bible translators, were men of powerful religious persuasions, and they were biased, and there was no way in the world they could get an objective rendering of the Word of God. Well, we've got to realize, ladies and gentlemen, the greatest delight of the devil is to change the Word of God. Every translation claims to be a more correct and perfect translation than the old faithful and proven King James Version. But the authors and their adherents are not telling you the truth. Every professed translation and paraphrased version of the Bible, these paraphrased corrupted versions, are radically different. Every one of them is different. Varying and different rendering of the scriptures from the real Bible from one extreme to another in gross error and perversion. Well, we find out one of the fact about this permissiveness of Bible changing that has destroyed the faith of so many millions of people in God's infallible word, as it's found in the King James Bible. Because of this claiming, it's hard to be understood, the King James, with archaic and obsolete words. Well, they didn't just change that. They changed the Bible, ladies and gentlemen. And this old Bible, like its other 60 varieties, is a gross miscarriage of doing justice to a Christian, a sinner, who needs to be saved. And no thought, concept, or a doctrine, or any prophetic message that God sends us can be followed through the International Bible or the others, and no reference nor referral study is possible like it is in our beloved King James Bible. Is you can turn to Strong's Concordance and you can look up any word, you can find any thought or trace a doctrine like a scarlet thread through the whole Word of God, and not with it, because they take out the blood of Jesus, they take out repentance, they take out words like holiness and all. Well, you don't have a Bible, ladies and gentlemen. This Bible, the International, is like all the other perversions they've been monkeyed with by these professed men of God. Well, the devil's having a heyday through the works of the blind or dishonest scholars who change God's word at every one of their fanciful notions. And I hope that God will give you ears to hear as we come your way daily with these messages. We only have one more day, but I know God is able to help you to understand these things and cause you to open your ear to the truth and not to these old perverted Bibles that are nothing more than legends, and turn your ears to the true Word of God. Well, let us have a word of prayer. Our Father and our God, we ask you in the name of Jesus to catch every heart and soul in the grip of your divine power and persuasion, and may their ears be open to the truth, and may their heart understand the truth. God, that it will persuade them to stick to the true Word of God, the King James Version. We ask it in Jesus' name, and amen. Well, ladies and gentlemen, if you enjoy this broadcast and these straightforward messages daily, I hope you'll write me this week at Brother Ray Pringle, Word of Prophecy Fellowship, Post Office Box 10200, Jacksonville, Florida, 32207. And for further proof that all the Bibles that you have on the market today, except the King James Version, are perverted and corrupted, please write for the Book of Written with much study, prayer, and help from true scholars of God's Word in those original manuscripts, entitled Perversions of the Bible. It's beautifully bound in blue and white cover, large print, and has an examination of the International Bible and many others. 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
7: For years, we've been talking about both the positive and negative effects of being on social media. And I would say, by and large, for older adults, social media is net positive. Not all positive, but net positive. Helps them keep in touch with friends and stay social. But for younger people, social media use, especially heavy use, tends to be net negative. In fact, according to this year's World Happiness Report, youth who use social media more than 5 hours a day reported a lower level of well-being. And researchers who study this sort of thing found that many teens wish these platforms didn't even exist, and yet they can't seem to stop using them. experts we talked to largely suggested two things. Ideally, along with your friend group, take some time offline. Also, try to recurate your algorithm so it shows you posts that'll make you feel good. I'm Dr. Sanjay Gupta, helping you live a better life.
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Janet Pascal in the fire, getting us kicked off on the lunchtime hour. Yes, we have made it. It's officially the middle part of your Friday here on Southern Gospel Middays. I'm Troy Peach, your host, always thrilled to be in with you each and every day, no matter how you're listening, whether it's on your Singing News radio app, maybe on the stream over at singingnews.com, or maybe you've got that radio dialed in just right, and you are hearing us loud and clear. The best in Southern Gospel music is what we bring to you each and every day, right here on Singing News Radio. I am Troy Peach. Let's keep the music rolling. Here's the new one from Jonathan Wilburn. His grace is sufficient. It's Singing News Radio, the voice of Southern Gospel music.

I've got so much to thank him for. The Mylon Hayes family on Singing News Radio. Tribute Quartet with one right out of the old Redback book, That Heavenly Home, right before that here on Singing News Radio. Coming up in just a few, the latest from Legacy 5. I've got music from Jeff Tolbert and Primitive Road lined up. But here's a Dove Award-winning song from my buddies Jeff and Sherry Easter. Here Comes Jesus.

Quickly becoming one of my favorites right now from Legacy 5, I know the sweet voice of the shepherd. This is Singing News Radio. Coming up, music from the Taylors, the Down East Boys with a former number one. But here's one from the Kramers. Listen into this one. I know there's a heaven. To take us to the bottom of the hour on Southern Gospel Middays.

0: When you come to the end of your life and look back over the years, what do you hope will be said of you? Well, that day is coming for all of us, isn't it? And you know, it's worth thinking about now because it helps guide the steps that we take as we seek to live purposely for the Lord. Welcome to Through the Bible with our teacher, Dr. J. Vernon McGee. We're nearing the end of our study in Genesis. Just a few lessons remain. As we continue following Joseph's dramatic story in Egypt, our attention turns back to his father, Jacob. Remember Jacob? Earlier in Genesis, he was the man who manipulated to get what he wanted. And then he became the man on the run. And later he wrestled with God in his own strength. But at this point in our story, he's an old man. He's no longer running, and now he's walking by faith. And I'm grateful that we've been given the full picture of his life, aren't you? Because in the end, Jacob walked with God. I hope the same will be said of each of us when our days on earth are finished. We're in Genesis chapter 46, and as you turn there in your Bible, listen to this remarkable story from Dang, a listener in Thailand. He writes, "I used to be a shaman. I began this practice at 18, learning spirit worship and farming ceremonies. I traveled from village to village whenever people invited me to perform rituals. Every time, deep in my heart, I knew they were not real. The spirits could not truly help anyone. However, it was my occupation and people needed me, so I continued. Eventually, I became a high-level shaman and even able to perform burial rituals for the dead. The more I practiced, the more I realized that those who died could never go to heaven. Their rituals spoke of surrender and captivity, lives bound behind doors stronger than iron, guarded by spells. I often thought to myself that if I died, I too would be bound by these same chains. I didn't want that, so I began searching for a way out. One day I heard your program, that Jesus saves. I didn't hesitate. I went to meet Christian brothers and sisters, accepted Jesus Christ, and destroyed all my idols by burning them. I began studying the Bible, praying and worshiping God. God gave me his promises and true hope. I became his child, and by his grace, when I leave this world, I know I will go to heaven." Wow, what an incredible story. Would you like to join us in praying for God's word as it goes out in Thai and more than 250 other languages? Well, you can by joining our world prayer team from our app or at ttb.org. God is answering, and as we just heard, Dang is living proof of it. Let's pray together. Heavenly Father, use your word to touch hearts and stir minds wherever it's heard. Thank you for your unwavering presence with us. In Jesus' name, amen. Here's Dr. J. Vernon McGee with our study of Genesis 46 on Through the Bible.
1: Now today, friends, we come to the 46th chapter of the book of Genesis, and we're getting now toward the end of this book, and already folk are saying, where do we go from here? Well, we're going to the New Testament and begin with Matthew, and we urge you now, if you do not have notes on Matthew, that you write in and ask for yours, because we want you to have these, and you'll find them extremely helpful. Now, let me tie our strings together here. You'll recall that last time we saw that Joseph's brethren returned back to their father, Jacob, and gave a report that Joseph was still alive down in the land of Egypt, and that he wanted his father to come down. Now, his father apparently had a notion of just going down and visiting him. And yet there was some reluctance and hesitation, I'm sure. To begin with, God did need to appear to him, and he does here at the beginning of this 46th chapter. God needs to appear to him very definitely, because God had instructed Abraham to stay out of Egypt, and Abraham got in trouble down there. He said the same thing to Isaac. Now the question is, should Jacob go down into the land of Egypt? Well, he needs a little more encouragement than just an invitation from his son Joseph, and even from Pharaoh. He needs something that is more than a printed invitation. He needs to have a green light from God, and God's going to give that to him, of course. And then there's another thing. The last time God had appeared to Jacob, he told him to go to Bethel, and that would be the place. Now, we find this man wanting to go down and visit his son, and I'm of the opinion he only went down there to spend the holidays and come back home after he'd visited him, but he never returned except for his own funeral. Now we read verse 1, And Israel took his journey with all that he had and came to Beersheba and offered sacrifices unto the God of his father Isaac. Now, he took his journey with all that he had and he came to Beersheba. And here's the amazing thing. He offered sacrifices unto the God of his father Isaac. You remember the first time he left that land, going down to the land of Haran, and he came to Bethel? Was he looking for God? No, he thought he'd run away from him. And he's not seeking the mind of God at all, nor is he asking for his leading. What a contrast between Jacob and the servant of Abraham. The servant of Abraham never took a step without looking to God. Jacob took many steps and did not look to God. He wasn't counting on him at all and didn't need him in his life. Took a long time for him to find out that wasn't the proper way to go through life, and it's not the proper motivation for living, especially if you're God's man. How many people today, Christians, they go through the entire week and God's pretty much out of their program. They make their own decisions, do what they want to do. Then they come to Sunday, and all of a sudden they find themselves very religious, and they're willing on Sunday to do God's will, and they think God's will is for them to go to church, maybe teach a Sunday school class, but they tell God goodbye Sunday night, especially when they turn on the TV, and the rest of the week, why, God's not in the picture. This man, Jacob, never looked to God, but now he is. He comes to Beersheba. That's on the way down. And he offered sacrifices unto the God of his father Isaac. Now I tell you, he's coming to God. Now notice, God is going to be gracious to this man and appear to him. Listen to this now. And God spake unto Israel in the visions of the night and said, Jacob, Jacob. And he said, Here am I. And he said, I'm God, the God of thy father. Fear not to go down into Egypt, for I will there make of thee a great nation. Now, God promised that he'd make of Jacob a great nation down in the land of Egypt. The question now is, did God do that? Well, if you want to turn over a few pages, the book of Exodus, first chapter, verse 7, listen to this. And the children of Israel were fruitful and increased abundantly and multiplied and waxed exceeding mighty, and the land was filled with them. There was really a population explosion of Israelites in the land of Egypt. What's the explanation? God's making good. I'm the God of thy father. Fear not to go down into Egypt, for I will there make of thee a great nation. So God is making good that which he promised to him. Now I read on. I will go down with thee into Egypt, and I will also surely bring thee up again. And Joseph shall put his hand upon thine eyes. And Jacob rose up from Beersheba, and the sons of Israel carried Jacob, their father, their little ones, their wives, in the wagons which Pharaoh has sent to carry him. Remember now, Pharaoh had sent up these wagons. They just put Jacob in a wagon, and here they go. The thing is that Jacob had gone into that land with just a staff, leaning on his staff. He never got rid of that staff, but he's not walking anymore, nor is he running anymore. He went into that land walking. He came out running from his father-in-law Laban, and then was afraid to meet his own brother Esau. But now things are different. There's an improvement, definite improvement in this man, and I believe a man of faith. Now we're going to see that man of faith down in Egypt. As we said at the beginning of the study of Jacob, there are three periods in his life that are actually geographical locations. There was the land of Haran. That's the manifestation of the flesh. Then he's back in the land of Canaan. That's where he did all of his fighting. And now he goes down to the land of Egypt, and we see the man of faith down there. These three areas denote the three spiritual periods in the life of this man. That, I think, is true of a great many of us today. As believers, why we had that period, maybe we lived somewhere else. And then we moved and came in contact with the gospel and the word of God, and we turned to him. Then there was that period of that struggle, thought we could do it ourselves. And then there came the day when we did grow in grace and in the knowledge of Christ. Now, God's appeared to this man, and he's now encouraged him to go down into the land of Egypt. Now, friends, we have a whole section here, and I'm sure you have taken a look at it, and probably you've thought about just cutting out the radio at this period, because there's nothing in the world in here but a bunch of names. Here's another one of those long genealogies. Now, I'm of the opinion it would be profitable, really, to go through it. But don't get frightened. I'm not. I'm not going through it. Even when we have 5 years to go through the Bible, we can't get bogged down even in genealogies, and they're very important. But I want you to notice something now as I move on here. I'll read, beginning at verse 5. And Jacob rose up from Beersheba, and the sons of Israel carried Jacob their father. Now, verse 6. They took their cattle, their goods, which they had gotten in the land of Canaan, and came into Egypt, Jacob and all his seed with him. Now, he went down there for a visit, but he had to take everything. Why? There's a famine in the land. They couldn't survive if they'd stayed back in the land of Canaan. Now they go down into this land. Now notice, his sons and his sons' sons with him, his daughters and his sons' daughters, and all his seed brought he with him into Egypt. Actually, he had his children, his grandchildren, and I'm of the opinion some great-grandchildren along. And now we have here this list. His sons' sons, with him his daughters and his sons' daughters, and all his seed brought he with him into Egypt. This is very important. This is a genealogy that's leading to Jesus Christ to begin with, and it'll be followed through the Scripture. These are the names of the children of Israel which came into Egypt: Jacob and his sons, Reuben, Jacob's firstborn, the sons of Reuben. And I'm not going through that, friends. Then you have the sons of Simeon, the sons of Levi, the sons of Issachar. And you just keep going on down through there. And I'm coming down now to verse 26. You can see how I'm going through this genealogy. But I want to call attention to some very important things. Let me read verse 26 of the 46th chapter of Genesis. All the souls that came with Jacob into Egypt, which came out of his loins, besides Jacob's sons, wives, all the souls were 66. That's 66. And the sons of Joseph, which were born him in Egypt, were 2. All the souls of the house of Jacob, which came into Egypt, were 70. Now, from Jacob, there were 70 that actually went down into Egypt. Of course, Joseph and his family were already down there in the land of Egypt. 70. Now, verse 5 of the first chapter of Exodus says, and all the souls which came out of the loins of Jacob were 70, for Joseph was in Egypt already. Now, we've already read verse 7, where it says, the children of Israel, they increased, they were fruitful, and the land was filled with them, a regular population explosion. Now, I go back over this section, and you say to me, well, I'm glad you passed over all those names, because I personally find them very uninteresting. Well, I do too. I have to confess that. But here are 70 people mentioned by name, each one listed, the sons of Jacob and then their offspring. Why is all of that given in the Word of God? Couldn't he have given something to us more important? Fact of the matter is, there's nothing more important than that. To begin with, this is the line that's leading down to the coming of Christ into the world. And part of this is in that genealogy that opens the book of Matthew. And then you move on over to the 3rd chapter of Luke, and there's another genealogy. Some of these names appear there. This is important for that reason and that reason alone. But there's another side to this, and it's very personal. Have you ever heard of the Lamb's Book of Life? And the question is your name written there? You get there by faith in Christ. Just as you got into the line of Adam, and we're all in that line. Why, you get in the line of Christ by the same way, a birth, only now it's a new birth. And that comes about by receiving him as your personal Savior. Now, when you do that, you become a child of God. How important are you? Well, the thing that interests me a great deal is that I don't know you, and probably most of you do not know me personally, but God knows you. And in fact, the hairs of your head are numbered. He knows you better than anyone else. He knows you and loves you more than your mother ever did. Your mother never counted the hairs of your head, I don't imagine. God did. God knows you personally. Here are these names. They mean nothing to me. I was looking at the news on TV when they had these great big rock festivals that they've been having across the country, and some of them 100,000, 200,000 people, and you look at that mob of dirty, filthy folk, and that's what they are, the ones I saw. It had rained, and they, I understand, they didn't take a bath anyway, and believe me, the rain didn't wash them off, it just put more mud on them. And as you looked at all of those young people, God knows each one of them, and God loves each one of them. Christ died for each one of them. And when you look at a great stadium today filled with football fans, with no thought of God whatsoever, but that quarterback down there is very important to them. They know a great deal about him, but they don't know anything about God. And yet God knows each one of them, and each one is precious in the sight of the Lord. I don't know who you are, but in this day of this great population explosion, with literally millions of people around us today, you are an individual to God. You run through these names here and you say, well, I'm not interested. And candidly, I'm not. I don't know them. God does. And God delighted in putting their names down here because they are his. And that again causes me to ask the question, is your name written in the Lamb's Book of Life? Now we come in verse 28 here. And notice this, Joseph goes up to Goshen to meet his father Jacob. Now notice, and he sent Judah before him unto Joseph to direct his face unto Goshen, and they came unto the land of Goshen. You see, Judah had been down there before. Verse 29, now and Joseph made ready his chariot, and he went up to meet Israel, his father, to Goshen, and presented himself unto him. And he fell on his neck and wept on his neck a good while. What a picture we have here. We have the picture of the prodigal son coming home. Well, he's not a prodigal son. Joseph is not. Actually, it's almost the other way around. His dad was an old prodigal, but Joseph wasn't quite like that. But here, oh, what a marvelous meeting this is. He fell on the neck of his father, embraced him, and he wept there. And the Word of God says it was a good while. I don't know how long a good while is, but I mean it just wasn't a brisk handshake that may be meaningless. This is quite real. Verse 30, and Israel said unto Joseph, now let me die, since I have seen thy face, because thou art yet alive. What a joy this was to old Jacob. And frankly, friends, I think that the old man was about ready to die. And you're going to notice that he lasts a few more years down in the land of Egypt. He barely made this trip, but he made it and got down to the land of Egypt. And now we find that Israel and Joseph brought together. And you notice he's called Israel here. Israel said unto Joseph, now let me die, since I've seen thy face, because thou art yet alive. And Joseph said unto his brethren and unto his father's house, I will go up and show Pharaoh and say unto him, my brethren and my father's house, which were in the land of Canaan, have come unto me. And the men are shepherds, for their trade hath been to feed cattle, and they have brought their flocks and their herds and all that they have. And it shall come to pass, when Pharaoh shall call you, and shall say, what's your occupation? That ye shall say, thy servant's trade hath been about cattle from our youth, even until now, both we and also our fathers, that ye may dwell in the land of Goshen. For every shepherd is an abomination unto the Egyptians. Now, they had the same problem in that day that they had in the West in the early days. I remember when I was just a boy in West Texas, I tell you, that man that tried to raise sheep in that area, he was in trouble, and I mean real trouble. He found out he didn't have any neighbors at all. And the Egyptians just didn't care for shepherds. It's interesting that the Word of God has had so much to say, because these people were shepherds. They raised sheep. They still do it in that land. And this is the figure of speech that is taken to speak of our Lord. He's known as the Good Shepherd. The Good Shepherd gives his life for the sheep. He's the great shepherd of the sheep today. He watches over them, and he's the chief shepherd. He's yet to appear. He is the shepherd. He calls himself that. And the shepherds are still an abomination to the world. He's not received today, of course. I mean the Lord Jesus as he is, not the one that liberalism has concocted. They've made an idol that doesn't even look like the Lord Jesus of the Bible. The one they talk about is not virgin-born. He never performed miracles, and he never died for the sins of the world, and he wasn't raised bodily. Now, may I say, that's the Jesus of the liberal. Now, he never lived. Never lived. There's no record of a Jesus like that. The only one we have record of, he died for the sins of the world. He was virgin-born. He performed miracles, and he rose bodily from the grave. That's the shepherd that the world doesn't like. The one they've made, they like him very much. But this is now the shepherd that is not accepted. But here, the shepherds were an abomination unto the Egyptians. Now, Joseph, just a nice little word of caution. He says, when you come in before Pharaoh, tell him you raise cattle. Well, is that accurate? Yes, they were cattle raisers. They had cattle and sheep. And you're going to find out, though, later on, that after they give them the land of Goshen, that they also turn over their sheep, because they didn't want to take care of sheep. The children of Israel were the shepherds for the sheep in the land of Egypt. And we are going to see next time something quite wonderful, and I'd like to prepare you for that, because we find that the family of Jacob is now dwelling in the land of Goshen, and that's going to be their home, and it's going to be their home for a long time. And we find that Joseph is going to introduce his family now to Pharaoh, and we're going to find out that they are going to stay down in the land of Goshen, which actually is the richest land down there, and that they will eventually, of course, after the death of Joseph, will become slaves in the land of Egypt. But all that time, God is with them. They become a great nation down there. And then it's Moses who's going to lead them out. Now, God has not appeared to Joseph at all up to this point. And I just might add, he's not going to appear to him. It's the providence of God that you see in the life of Joseph now. And we can see that he has come ahead to prepare the way for these people to come down into the land of Egypt. All right, next time we'll have the introduction of Jacob and his family to Pharaoh. Until then, may God richly bless you, my beloved.
0: We believe in the providence of God at work throughout Scripture and throughout our lives. No matter the twists and turns, the Lord will accomplish his plan and purpose, especially in and for his own people. And we believe God is working out his plan as we endeavor to take his whole word to the whole world. Will you stand with us in prayer so that people we may not meet until heaven will hear his word and respond in faith? Somehow, in the ministry of prayer, God is using us in that marvelous process. I may not fully understand it myself, but I truly believe he honors the prayers of his people. Here are three specific ways that you can join us. 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I'm Steve Schwetz, asking God to bless you now as you walk with Him in His Word.

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We're kicking off my final hour of music on this Friday with the new one from The Inspirations featuring the legendary Oak Ridge Boys. Jesus is coming soon. Kicking off the final hour of Southern Gospel Middays here on this Friday edition on Singing News Radio. I'm Troy Peets, your host, still hanging out in the chair and on the air for one more hour here on this Friday. Singing News Verse of the Day on the way in just a few, but here's a former number one from The Guardians. And this one here hits me right where I live. That somebody was me, The Guardians, on Singing News Radio. He was real.

brand new release from the Down East Boys. Man, I like it. Preach Jesus. This is Singing News Radio, and it is time now for your Singing News Verse of the Day. Today, your Singing News Verse of the Day comes out of the book of 1 John, chapter 1 and verse 9. If we confess our sins, he is faithful and just to forgive us our sins and to cleanse us from all unrighteousness. That's your Singing News Verse of the Day here on Southern Gospel Middays. Here's Scotty Inman with A Broken Man King on Singing News Radio. I'm Troy Beach.

gospel from one of my favorite bluegrassers right now, Chosen Road. It's a God thing. This is Singing News Radio. We are the voice of Southern gospel music. On the way, music from Poet Voices. I got Joseph Habedank in just a few, but here's one from Miss Autumn Neelan Streetman, a former number one, I might add. God won't. Autumn Neelan Streetman on Singing News Radio.

Lloyd voice. This man, I like that. Now I'm on my way here on Singin' News Radio. That wonderful family, the Cragans, had their God's Love and Me just before that here on Singin' News Radio as we came around the bottom of the hour. Man, we are moving on through this Friday. It is just about time for me to say see you. But we got a few more songs on the way like this one here. It's Joseph Habedank with Jailbreak on Singin' News Radio.

Closing the door on this Friday with the latest from the mighty Kingsmen when Sunday morning dawned. Well, that's going to do it for me here on this Friday. I am Troy Peach. I'll be back on Monday after this weekend. And man, we'll be ready for more great Southern Gospel music right here on Southern Gospel Middays on Singing News Radio. Let's go home today with music from the Ferguson family. There is a love. I'm Troy Peach. Have a great weekend, y'all.

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Hey friends, this is Kelly Jeffrey. I want to take just a moment and invite you to our second annual Tennessee Jubilee at Three Oaks Church in Gallatin, Tennessee, June 25th through the 27th. The Bowling Sisters and myself, we will be hosting some of your very favorite artists in gospel music like the Isaacs, Jason Crabb, The Sound, Adam Crabb, and Ashley Crabb. It's absolutely going to be an amazing weekend filled with so much fun, great fellowship, and lots of worship. And you don't want to miss it. 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TennesseeJubilee.com for all the information, and we can't wait to see you there.

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11: For more than a decade, the Environmental Working Group has put out a list of the so-called Dirty Dozen. These are the non-organic produce contaminated with the highest levels of pesticides. Well, this year, spinach topped the list, followed by kale, collard, mustard greens, strawberries, grapes, nectarines, peaches, cherries, apples, blackberries, pears, potatoes, and blueberries. Now, all these fruits and vegetables are part of a healthy diet, so no one is saying you shouldn't eat them. Point is, though, you could consider buying these items organic if and when you can, and then taking extra care when you wash them. The FDA recommends rinsing all fruits and vegetables, even the ones that are organic, under running water that is slightly warmer than room temperature. Don't use soap, bleach, or any fancy produce washes. I'm Dr. Sanjay Gupta, helping you live a better life.
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12: There's a common trait among those we consider to be spirit-filled, a quality that clearly exhibits God's work in their life. Is it evident in your life? Today on Turning Point, Dr. David Jeremiah continues his look at this quality and how to cultivate it in your heart so that others will know you're fully surrendered to God. To introduce the conclusion of his message, The Best Evidence of the Spirit, here's David.
13: I remember as a young man thinking about the kind of man I would like to be when I would get to the age where I am now. And I remember thinking, I don't want to be a grumpy old man. I want to be a gracious, godly man. And part of that formula is to have a spirit of gratitude for all that God has done for you. If you've walked with the Lord for very long, you know He is good and His bounties are amazing. Every good gift and every perfect gift comes from Him. And to live your life in a way that reflects anything other than pure gratitude is to be wrong. I see it so often in my contemporaries, and I ask God to check it in my own life. I don't ever want to be ungrateful, and I am so thankful for His goodness. I hope you share that same evidence of the Holy Spirit in your life. We're going to talk more about that today on the Friday edition of Turning Point. Hey, let me give you the little Friday speech up front instead of at the end. You got to get to church this weekend. One of the ways you show gratitude to God is being obedient to His word. For He said, "Don't forsake the assembling of yourselves together as the manner of some is." But so much the more as you see the day approaching. In other words, as you sense that God's purposes are being brought together toward the end of the age, you should go to church more than ever before. Be with God's people. Don't lose out on the fellowship of the church. I say this to you almost every Friday. Some of you listen and some of you don't. I'm going to keep saying it because I know how important it is. Today we finish up what we started yesterday on the subject of gratitude. Born out of being filled with the Spirit is the spirit of giving thanks. Let's look at it again, starting now. William Law, writing in the 18th century, made a very good point when he said, "Would you like to know who is the greatest saint in the world? It isn't he who prays most or fasts most. It isn't he who gives most, but it is he who is always thankful to God, who receives everything as an instrument of God's goodness and has a heart always ready to praise God for it." Think of that. The greatest saint is the one who is always thankful. Ephesians 5 says that when you are controlled by the Spirit, thanksgiving will be the result. You will have a spirit of thanksgiving. Always giving thanks, it says. Here's the second verse. A Spirit-filled Christian is committed to the Word of God, and gratitude is the result. If you go over to the book of Colossians, you will see a passage of Scripture that looks very familiar to the one in Ephesians. It's almost word for word until you get to one place in it. Here's what it says. "Let the word of Christ dwell in you richly in all wisdom, teaching and admonishing one another in psalms and hymns and spiritual songs, singing with grace in your hearts to the Lord. And whatever you do in word or deed, do all in the name of the Lord Jesus, giving thanks to God the Father through him." You say, that sounds just like Ephesians. Well, it's almost like Ephesians, except in Ephesians we're told, if we're filled with the Spirit of God, we'll be thankful. In Colossians we're told, if we're filled with the Word of God, we'll be thankful. Did you notice the change? In Ephesians, it's one thing. In Colossians, it's another. And what Paul is teaching us in Colossians is that when the Bible is a special part of our lives, when we read the Scripture, when we listen to scriptural things, when we fill our hearts with scriptural truth, the result of that will ultimately be that we become thankful people. It's the instrument God uses to change us and conform us into the image of our Lord. Paul is saying that when you spend time as a Spirit-filled Christian reading the Bible, you will come out of that experience grateful. Just like the passage we read in Psalm 103. You can't read that passage without being thankful for all that God has done. I once heard a pastor say you can often tell what part of the Bible a person has been reading by how they pray. He explained that when someone prays in an anxious and worried tone, they probably have not been reading God's promises. God's promises remind us that he will always take care of us like a good father. When someone sounds resentful and hard-hearted in prayer, he would say they probably skip the Psalms, because the Psalms soften our hearts and remind us to praise the Lord. But when a person prays with a warm and thankful spirit, he would smile and say they must have been studying the gospel. The gospel shows us what Jesus has done for us. And when we see that clearly, our hearts are filled with thanksgiving. So here's the first two. A Spirit-filled Christian is controlled by the Spirit, and gratitude is the result. A Spirit-filled Christian is committed to the Bible, and gratitude is the result. Here's the third one in Colossians chapter 3. "And let the peace of God rule in your hearts, to which also you were called in one body, and be thankful." When a person is characterized by peace, the result is exactly the same as a person who's controlled by the Holy Spirit and a person who's committed to the Word of God. He will be filled with thanksgiving. Peace is one aspect of the fruit of the Spirit. So if we are filled with the Spirit, peace will be part of the manifestation of his presence in our lives. And everywhere Paul talks about peace, he talks in the same context about thanksgiving. I haven't been able to find one place where that is not true. The Spirit plus the Word plus peace, all surrounded by an attitude of gratitude. I have to laugh when I think back to my early days as a pastor and some of my frustration with the Apostle Paul. I used to get frustrated with him. I would be studying my way through one of his epistles, caught up in what a clear, orderly, logical teacher he is. Then all of a sudden, he would seem to launch himself into an idea that was off the topic. And I would say to myself, "Paul, I know a rabbit trail when I see one. That's a rabbit trail. That's not on the subject at all." I finally realized something about these rabbit trails. Whenever Paul did those quick turns in the text and seemed to head down a different track, it was always because he was overcome with a sense of gratitude to God for what he had done for him. He would come to a place in his teaching and his reasoning where the reality of what the Spirit of God was leading him to say would suddenly overwhelm him. He couldn't go on to the next point until he had a little praise party, giving thanks to the Lord for his wisdom and long-suffering and mercy. Logic, I discovered, isn't everything. It has to leave room for praise. Praise to God for his peace. As you enjoy the peace that wells up in your heart and floods the landscape of your life, you will be filled with gratitude. You will be filled with thanksgiving. Here's number four. A Spirit-filled Christian is constantly in prayer, and gratitude is the result. Philippians 4:6 says, "Be anxious for nothing, but in everything, by prayer and supplication, with thanksgiving, let your requests be made known to God." A lot of people read this verse like this: be anxious for nothing, but in everything by prayer and supplication and thanksgiving. But the word before thanksgiving isn't "and," it is the word "with." And you say, "Pastor, what difference does that make?" Listen to me. Don't overlook that difference. It's so important. The "with" in this verse means that whether it is prayer or supplication or any other kind of praying to God, it is always to be mixed with thanksgiving. Thanksgiving belongs to all the properties of prayer. When you are asking God for something, it's always with thanksgiving. When you are praising God for something, it is always with thanksgiving. When you are interceding for someone else, it is always with thanksgiving. The Bible teaches, and Paul teaches in Philippians, thanksgiving is the inevitable companion of every prayer you ever pray. You should never pray without thanksgiving. When you're a watchman on the wall for your church or for your family or for your nation, don't forget that with all those requests, all of them should be mixed and blended generously with thanksgiving to God for all he has done. Ruth Graham once wrote about waking at 3 a.m. while she was overseas. She was exhausted when all of a sudden the name of a loved one who was running from God hit her with fear. She began to pray, and her mind kept circling the problems. Then she said, "I sensed the Lord say to me, quit studying the problems and start studying the promises." She turned on the light, opened her Bible, and the first verse she saw was Philippians 4:6. "With thanksgiving, let your requests be made known to God." She realized she'd been pleading without thanking, so she began to thank God for his faithfulness, his wisdom, and for the person she loved so much. And she said, "You know what happened? It was as if suddenly someone turned on the lights in my mind and heart and soul, and the little fears and worries which like mice and cockroaches had been nibbling away in the darkness suddenly scuttled for cover." In Philippians 4:6, Paul seems to be mentioning several kinds of prayer, but he focuses in on one kind of response, and that is the response of gratitude. It is to be present in all of our prayers, no matter what the content may be. Just make sure when you say, "Dear Heavenly Father," the next words are "thank you." That's how God teaches us to pray. So there are four of the five. But this last one is so powerful that if all I had time to preach was one of them, this is the one I would preach, because this is overwhelming. And I'm telling you, friends, it's a verse of Scripture you can't deny. And some of you are going to wish you hadn't heard this verse after you hear it, because it is so clear and so absolute. People ask me over the years, "How do you know the will of God for your life?" And it's a legitimate question, and we should always be pursuing a knowledge of God's will. But there are some things we already know that are the will of God. How many of you know that if you read the Bible carefully, you will find passages of Scripture where the Bible just says, "Do this." No options, no opportunities to do anything else. This is God's will for your life. Don't forget it. Don't stop doing it. If you're not doing it, start doing it, right? 1 Thessalonians 5:18. "In everything, give thanks, For this is the will of God in Christ Jesus for you. What part of that don't we get? One of the undeniable parts of God's will for every single Christian is in this verse. Giving thanks is the will of God in Christ Jesus for you and for me. Could anything be any clearer than that? And the contrary aspect of God's will is just as clear. And this is a little bit touchy, and if this bothers you, good. If you're not grateful, you are out of the will of God. That means complaining, grumbling, pessimism, despair, these are all out of the will of God. If it is the will of God to give thanks, then we're out of the will of God if we don't do it. Let me show you how powerfully this is taught in God's Word. Do you remember in Romans chapter 1 at the beginning of the book, there's a pretty awesome passage about the disintegration of the world, what's going on, and Paul writes about this. Here in Scripture, he sets the scene, he adds these words, because although they knew God, they did not glorify him as God, nor were thankful, but became futile in their thoughts, and their foolish hearts were darkened. Professing to be wise, they became fools. Paul told the Romans, let me tell you what happens to a culture that rejects God. They head down, down, down, and one of the evidences of their decadence is the rebellion against God and their lack of gratitude. We are living in a culture like that right now. Can I get a witness? That's at the beginning of the process of the disintegration of a culture. But let me tell you what it's going to be like at the end. Paul wrote to his young friend in the ministry, and he said, Timothy, let me tell you what it's going to be like just before Jesus comes back. Let me describe to you how decadent that society is going to be in those days before he returns, which many people think we're beginning to see even now. 2 Timothy 3 says, but know this, that in the last days, perilous times will come, for men will be lovers of themselves, lovers of money, boasters, proud, blasphemers, disobedient to parents, unthankful, unholy. Ingratitude travels in some pretty bad company, doesn't it? Ingratitude is comfortable with all the sins listed in these verses. But when you are controlled by the Spirit of God, gratitude will start to exude from your life. It may even catch you by surprise. It will certainly catch others by surprise when they notice your change in attitude. Let me tell you something that I've discovered. Being thankful is not natural. It's supernatural. You have to have God's help in that if you're going to live that way. So it is the supernatural evidence of the Spirit of God at work in your life. Let me tell you something else. Gratitude is the will of God for everyone, but it is also the will of God in everything. Once again, 1 Thessalonians 5:18, in everything, give thanks, for this is the will of God in Christ Jesus for you. Dr. Lee Salk was a child psychologist and a professor of pediatrics at New York's Cornell University. He often referred to his mother's experiences growing up in Russia. She said, as a girl, she was driven from her home by the Cossacks. They burned the village to the ground, and she fled for her life, hiding in hay wagons and huddling in ditches. Eventually, she crowded into a ship's hold and crossed the sea to America. Dr. Salk wrote, even after my mother married and her sons were born, it was still a struggle to keep food on the table. But my mother urged us to think about what we had, not what we didn't have. She taught us that in hardship, you develop a capacity to appreciate the beauty that exists in the simplest elements of life. Paul was the same way. He was the kind of man who practiced what he preached. In everything, he was grateful. We know that because he reveals himself in the letters that he wrote. He abounds with the evidence of a grateful heart. In fact, I'm convinced that one of the keys to the greatness of Paul was the fact that he cultivated and evidenced a grateful heart. While the expressions of gratitude are found in all of his epistles, the mention of thanksgiving itself is more profound in the four letters that Paul wrote while he was in prison. The prison epistles, we call them. They are Ephesians, Philippians, Colossians, and Philemon. Gratitude is mentioned 20 times in these little letters. We would expect the expression of gratitude from the palace, but not from the prison. The fact is, Paul was far more acquainted with prisons than he was with palaces. When he finally did get to the palace, he was there under the arrest of the Roman government. Yet here he is giving thanks. Sometimes people say to me, Dr. Jeremiah, I know I should be thankful, but you don't know what's going on in my life right now. This has been a killer of a year, and I'm just not in a grateful mood. I want to remind you that the man who wrote these letters permeated with thanksgiving, and he had a killer of a life. He was stoned at Lystra, driven out of Thessalonica, rejected by the Athenians, jailed by the Philippians, apprehended by the Caesareans, taken to Rome as a prisoner, shipwrecked on the way, released from prison, sent back to prison, placed in a dungeon in Rome, and finally martyred for his faith. That's what you call a killer of a life. But he was thankful. He was a thankful man. How can you have a spirit like that? How do you explain it? The only way you can explain it is the indwelling Holy Spirit who helps you to live in a way that's beyond your ability. That's the only explanation I have. The Holy Spirit comes to create within you that which is inexplainable in any other terms. As we close these thoughts about thanksgiving, I want to remind you that gratitude is not just a feeling. Gratitude's a choice. You don't have to wait for life to be perfect to start being thankful. You can start today. This week, I read about a woman named Barbara Ann Kipfer who, as a very shy teenager, decided to make a list of all her favorite things. Before long, adding to the list became second nature, so she would write about it in the bus. She would write about it while she was eating breakfast. Even in the middle of the night, she would get up and add one more item. 20 years and dozens of spiral notes later, her list became a major book title, 14,000 Things to Be Happy About. Senator Richard Neuberger once wrote about his experience with cancer and how it changed him. He said, "A change came over me which I believe is irreversible. Questions about prestige or political success or financial status all at once became totally unimportant to me. In their stead has come a new appreciation of things that I once took for granted. Eating lunch with a friend, scratching Muffet's ears, listening for his purr, the company of my wife, reading a book or a magazine in the quiet cone of my bed late at night, raiding the refrigerator for a glass of orange juice or a slice of coffee cake. For the first time," he said, "I think I am actually savoring life. I shudder when I remember all the occasions that I spoiled for myself, even when I was in the best of health, by false pride, synthetic values, and fancied slights." Henry Nguyen said it the same way. "Where there is a reason for gratitude," he wrote, "there can always be found a reason for bitterness. It is here that we are faced with the freedom to make a decision. We can decide to be grateful, or we can decide to be bitter. It's up to us. Nobody else can make that choice. We must make that choice." Dale Carnegie used to recommend to people who came to his seminars that they take out a pencil and paper and take a few moments and make a list of every good thing in their life. He said, "Then in your mind, imagine that each one of those things has been taken away. And then imagine what life would be like without them. When they had fully realized the emptiness, they were to gradually give those things back to themselves one at a time, counting their blessings and being thankful." What an exercise. Make a list of everything that is good in your life and then one by one take them away, then give them back to yourself with a spirit of thanksgiving. The psalmist wrote these words, "It is good to give thanks to the Lord and to sing praises to his name, O Most High, to declare your loving kindness in the morning and your faithfulness every night." The Bible says in the Old Testament that our days are morning and evening, and the morning and the evening were the first day. And let me tell you what I know and what you all know. Those are the times when you need gratitude in your life the most. Before you go to sleep at night, and the first thing when you wake up in the morning. You can cultivate the habit of always going to sleep with a grateful heart and waking up with a Bible verse or a thought and being thankful from the beginning of the day. It will change everything about you, and you won't have to tell anybody about it because they'll say, what is wrong with that guy? What is the matter with him? So I ask you today, will you make that choice? The Bible tells us very clearly that that is God's will for us. That's what he wants. He wants us to be grateful people. I shudder at the times when people have done things for me and I haven't said thank you. In fact, there's no way I could ever say thank you to everybody who sent me cards and messages and said kind things to me. But for all of you who have done that, thank you for doing it. It meant so much to me. And for those who have had a personal relationship with me, I've said thank you over and over again. How grateful I am to be God's person, even in the midst of all of this, because it has helped me realize what an incredible people I have the privilege of serving. Let's be thankful. Let's don't turn to be mean-spirited and ugly. Let's look for ways to reach out to those who have touched us and touch them back with a thank you. And then most of all, let's give thanks to God who's given us so much. You know, one of the things that I worry about sometimes in the right way is that I get so much mail from so many people from all over the world. I wish I could sit down and say thank you to everybody who writes me a note. I know I can't do that. And sometimes I think, what do I do except to say to all of you who've been so good to us as a couple, to me as an individual, thank you for all your goodness. Thank you for your grace. Thank you for your gratitude. Thank you for your encouragement. Thank you for your prayers. Thank you for your support. We are so grateful for all of you. And we can't always express it the way we'd like, but there is in our heart this spirit of gratitude for the many people who make Turning Point what it is today. So hear me well. We love you and we thank you and God bless you. We will see you again on Monday as we end up this series on Monday and Tuesday with When the Holy Spirit Controls Your Life.
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